It's interesting. I think it was a lecture I attended a couple of years back by Catherine Yusuf, who sort of concluded her lecture saying, well, you know, what if we made kin with rocks and, you know, if we had a rock in the family? And I was like, well, yeah, but we do. We do have rocks in the family. And I was thinking, okay, well, the Belgian-French family have deep entanglements with malachite, and Belgium's entanglement with copper is completely inescapable, and with malachite is completely inescapable. The buildings that we live in Brussels are made from rocks extracted from the Congo River basins, subsoil, you know, from the DRC's underground. And so these relations of empire are not just abstract. It's not just, you know, spaceships out there and then mines in territories that are removed from where we're speaking from. It's also very much relations of intimacy with this material. Their extraction displaces us. Their extraction enables us to make home, make family in very distinct ways. It's the copper that's, you know, creates the electricity grid in your house, the old copper wires that, you know, enable you to switch on the lights in your kitchen. It's the aluminium tins that you have in your house. So these are also these rocks and what we derive from them really structure very intimate relations that sustain how we relate to one another, how we can live, how we make a life. It's impossible, I think, to think of a city like Brussels without thinking about not just extraction and not just colonialism, but also how that matter that is extracted is essential to our everyday lives. It's in our phones, it's in our cars, it's on us, we wear it. It's the grid of the, you know, of our homes. It's the architecture of our living. So thinking with rocks is also, I think it also demands us to think about very intimate relations that we have with matter.

So I've been working with a group of amazing people. That's Rachel Summers Miles, Elenizia Ali, Karin Zeeman, and Alison Fisher, who are based in different institutions in the Netherlands. So that's Beeld en Geluid, that's the Sound and Vision Archives of the Netherlands, the RCMC, Research Center for Material Culture, and the KRTLV, the Royal Netherlands Institute, Southeast Asia and Caribbean Studies. It's a bit of a mouthful. And so with these colleagues, we came together to sort of create a symposium of sorts that loosely takes place every other year. And the point of departure was Beeld en Geluid approached the KRTLV saying, you know, we hold all these audiovisual archives, and a lot of them are colonial archives. They're archives that were made either as propaganda for the Dutch Empire, or it's material that was collected as part of the colonial project. Yet we haven't really framed it as such, and so we're not quite sure how to think through this material. And they approached the KRTLV saying, well, you have similar archives as the Royal Netherlands Institute for, you know, former colonies. You house similar archives, if not audiovisual, definitely textual. And so these institutions got together, and with help from the Research Center for Material Culture, what we put together was just an opportunity for people working with archives to come together and to interrogate them critically, to think about what modes of engagement are possible within these institutions, what modes of engagement are possible with these archives, what archival work is required of us if we're thinking about coloniality and if we're thinking about these sort of structures of empire. And so we've had a host of people come round, talk about affect and the archives, about locating affect within the archive, but also the effect of work and labor of sort of wading through these often very charged and very fraught archives. We've been thinking about silence and omissions in the archive. How do you work with material that is conditioned by colonial structures, yet silences the stories of, you know, the people who lived and continue to live in colonial conditions? Or, you know, how do you work with the absences and the erasures of certain bodies, certain forms of life and love from the archive? And how do you reinscribe that in this material? How do you find it? How do you read it? How do you see it? How do you narrate it? How do you use these archives without reproducing their violence? So these are all the questions that we've been tackling, and we've been doing this with a wide range of guests. And we've tried to structure each iteration of the symposium around a topic more or less loose. So emotions and affect, and was one, witnessing was the first one. We're thinking about, you know, asking very simple questions like, okay, well, the archive is often used as a body of evidence, but when is evidence evidentiary enough? You know, if the archives are completely saturated with proof of wrongdoing, what does it serve? How much more saturation of violence in a colonial archive needs to be present for us to make a case for recognition, for reparation, for... And so it also helps think, you know, or what is absent in these archives, if violence is manifest and is overflowing, what is absent? How is love archived? How is relationality archived? How are other modes of knowing archived? How can we dredge that out in ways that are generative? And who can these archives serve, and how can they serve? And it's also led us to think deeply about what constitutes an archive. How do you make room for the body as archive? How do you make room for, you know, okay, so we're departing from textual and audiovisual archives, artistic archives, but we're also living, breathing archives of these processes ourselves. And so how do we account for that? How do we mobilize? What kind of tools can we devise to give
to make room for that, and how, and I think that that those questions also feature in how I've been thinking about rocks and space, and in many ways, because I'm looking at old textual archives in a very sort of conventional way. Like I go into like basements and I find stuff that's full of dust, and then I, you know, and the pages are crumbly. Like there's this sort of romanticized archival work is that's part of the methods that I use. But then there's also thinking through my family archive, thinking through family histories and narratives, thinking through personal experiences, thinking through affects and emotions and giving them also their due and their space, thinking about them in very political terms, and about the political work that they do. There's also looking at rocks as archives and as objects with their own biographies, not just archives about them, but them as actual archives. I was going to say inorganic archives. as also, you know, they archive different forms of sedimentation. They archive, like, thinking about them as a geologist is also thinking about rocks as archives. So yeah, I think there's a sort of layering of it. When I'm in the museum and I'm in the mineral cabinet, there's the archive of how this room came to take shape and the shape that it has as the building, as an archive itself, where the mineral cabinet has this wonderful ceiling that depicts, it's this sort of painted ceiling that completely romanticizes the Congolese landscape. But interestingly, the paintings in that room are of sort of vast uninhabited lands. So it's just this huge landscape, and you're there underneath this sort of, you know, huge landscape, literally underground from it, sort of with rocks that are taken from that subsoil. So that building as a sort of colonial archive itself, and how it also, in its very structure and its very aesthetic, holds these sort of colonial narratives. And then there's this archive of geology in Belgium within the room. So they've, you know, put up books and pamphlets of geologists from the 1910s onwards. So it's really sort of all these layers of keeping and holding stories, the stories that we, that empire, that, you know, people tell about empire, that people tell about colonialism, etc. We're actually thinking sensorially, or sensory ethnographies and sensory methods, and come up in many aspects of my work, because whether I'm thinking about this sort of intuition that of what it is to experience time otherwise, or of what it is to, or the experience of race, or these things are affective and sensory. These things are embodied, and so reflecting on how, you know, affect and the senses take on political valence with regards to race or with regards to coloniality, and has also been central to sort of understanding, well, why am I uncomfortable with thinking about rocks this way, or why am I uncomfortable about being in this space, or what about this room doesn't resonate? And then that becomes a tool, but it also becomes an object of analysis. It's sort of a back and forth. And it cuts across also questions of archives, right? Of, okay, archives are, whether they're paper, audiovisual, or they're not just dematerialized stories. They're also conveyed through specific sensory channels, whether you're listening to them, seeing them, holding them, touching them. And that creates its own set of affective registers. And all of these come into play, not just in how you think about the material, but also in understanding how these objects circulate through certain networks that are eminently political. Actually, that question of sensory ethnographies was the starting point of the work on the commission. I had gone in with the intention of trying to understand what the effective registers of this commission were going to be. I was wondering, you know, who's allowed to be angry on a parliamentary floor when talking about colonialism? Who's allowed to be upset, and how? How are different bodies allowed to carry different affects and emotions within parliament?
what does it look like when an expert from the Congolese diaspora is invited to offer her testimony as a witness and does so in an effective register and then gets discounted as an expert because, you know, it was an emotional testimony, so it's not official expertise. But then a parliamentarian can get up and scream because, you know, it's outrageous to suggest that his political party was complicit in the colonial project. And so that was interesting to think about the ways in which affects and emotions were regimented within the sort of political exercise of thinking the colonial past, and realizing that these are extremely charged encounter, like topics, extremely effective topics and extremely effective encounters, and that talking about race and coloniality is always charged with affect. And it's a negotiation about who gets to express what kinds of registers, when and where, whose anger gets policed or whose anger gets understood as, you know, unfounded or in excess or unwarranted, and whose anger is justified, and when is indignation given political weight, when is sadness or shame given weight. And so that was the initial impetus in attending that commission for me, was to think about, okay, well, we know in Belgium that it's a very touchy subject. Thinking coloniality is a very, very touchy subject. But I was curious about who's it touchy for and how, right? Who gets upset? What do we get upset about?

It's like the only parliamentary commission that did not conclude in any agreement. So usually what happens with parliamentary commissions is that at the end of it, you know, political parties, it's a political exercise. It is not a legal exercise. So it's not a justice commission. It's not a commission of inquiry where they're trying to look for new information. It's really a political exercise. But usually at the end of this, like the sort of very fragmented Belgian political landscape comes to an agreement and will sign, you know, a list of recommendations at the minimum. And in this case, even that could not be achieved. So it's the first example of a commission, a parliamentary commission, that ends with pretty much nothing in terms of, you know, of a clear parliamentary potency. Of course, it's not nothing, and some argue that there are wins, that it's opened up conversations and debates. But it's quite interesting that, you know, for a whole conversation, it's like, you know, colonialism is far behind us, that it is so, so present and so effectively charged that no one can agree on, you know, not an apology, not redirecting budget towards research, not, you know, oh, they agreed on maybe opening archives, but because they didn't sign, you know, the documents in the end. So that was an agreement that sort of was a spin-off of the commission, but that's it. So that was also quite telling, that this of this ongoingness. A lot of Afro-descendant activists, organizations, refused to participate because the conditions upon which they were invited to participate were very fraught. So they were invited as consultants, or they were invited as victims to testify, which were two labels that they refused to engage with. They were seldom invited as experts when they hold immense archives regarding the presence of, you know, regarding Afro-diasporic presence in Belgium, but also about colonial history itself. So that was really interesting. But that refusal was also, I think, a deeper refusal to sort of refuse the terms of through which the question of coloniality was articulated, was to say it shouldn't be this sort of political exercise that we know will amount to nothing because it's just going to be political grandstanding, you know, like political parties defending the monarchy are going to be like, oh no, we were never involved, or we shouldn't go there. And parties associated with like industry are going to say, well, no, but we don't want to go here. And other parties are going to be like, well, we didn't exist then, so we're not even complicit. You know, like it was this sort of political positioning, which was not what Afro-diasporic communities and activists have been demanding. So yeah, that's a good example of how refusal can be quite generative. I need to say the conversation needs to take place on different terms. And they did that. They held different sets of conversations that were immensely generative and important.

0: Welcome back to The Explainer. Today, we're diving straight into an extraordinary journey. We're tuning our radar to a 90-year-old mystery, and honestly, it goes way, way beyond your standard missing person case. We're talking about a profound absence, a totally unresolved grief, and a brilliant literary voice that absolutely, stubbornly refuses to be silenced.
1: Part 1. A Radar for Federico. The 90-Year Mystery.
2: So let's anchor ourselves to a pretty haunting historical paradox. 90 years after his assassination near Granada, Spain, the world intimately knows the artist Federico Garcia Lorca. I mean, we have his iconic poems, we have his groundbreaking plays like Blood Wedding and Yerma, we've got his drawings, his letters. You can literally go watch his work performed in almost any country on Earth today. But, and here's the heavy contrast, we have his works, but we still do not have his body. His art is everywhere, but physically, his remains have never been identified.
3: Which brings up a really crucial question for us to keep in mind today. What actually happens to a society when a death just can't be fully processed because the physical body is missing? How does a whole culture grieve when the literal focal point of mourning has been completely erased?
4: Part 2. The Missing Body. The Anthropological Dimension.
0: To really wrap our heads around this, we need to look at how power operates after death. Anthropology gives us this fascinating concept called political afterlife, or posvita politica. Now, what's really interesting here is how it frames power. It shows us that power doesn't just clock out the moment someone dies. No, it actively continues by managing the corpse and controlling the grief. Think about it. Who gets to recover a body? Who gets to bury it? Who gets to decide exactly how that person is publicly remembered?
5: This creates a massive, stark asymmetry in how things are remembered. In post-war Spain, based on research by anthropologist Maria Garcia Alonso, we see two very different historical realities playing out side by side. For decades, those on the winning side of the Spanish Civil War were able to recover their dead. They built public monuments, and they mourned openly with full institutional homage. But meanwhile, a huge number of repressed victims were just left in unmarked ditches, completely shut out of institutional memory. In this context, Lorca's missing body isn't just about him anymore. It becomes a powerful, blazing symbol for thousands of others who suffered the exact same fate.
3: So the crucial point here is that a body is never just physical matter. Digging up a mass grave? It's not just an archaeological or forensic exercise. As anthropologist Francisco Ferrandis points out, an exhumation is an active, vital negotiation. It's about kinship, identity, dignity, and belonging. It's a society desperately trying to resolve severed social ties.
6: For Lorca specifically, this search has been immense. Take 2009, for instance. That was the year historian Ian Gibson led a very high-profile, though ultimately failed, search for Lorca's remains. But you know, this grief is incredibly complex. Even Lorca's own family has historically argued that if a grave is ever discovered, it shouldn't just be turned into an exclusive shrine for the famous poet. They believe it should remain a collective memorial for all the people assassinated there. It just goes to show you there's no single easy way to process this kind of historical trauma.
7: Section 3. Naming the Violence. The Historical Context.
2: Let's look at the documented historical facts of what actually happened. Lorca was detained in Granada right after the July 1936 military coup. He was executed by right-wing forces within a repressive apparatus directed by figures like Ramón Ruiz Alonso and José Valdés Guzmán. Now, because these repressions were clandestine and the documents are fragmented, historians still debate the exact makeup of the firing squad and the precise date, whether it was the 17th or 18th of August. But subsequent fascist documents explicitly cited his homosexuality and his political ties, using highly homophobic language and accusations to justify his murder.
0: Historian Ian Gibson warns us against reducing Lorca's murder solely to his sexuality because it was absolutely a complex political assassination. Yet naming it is essential. Omitting his homosexuality or downplaying the political nature of his death is just a quiet, insidious way of selecting a comfortable version of Federico. Remembering him truthfully means acknowledging the explicit language of persecution that made him a target in the first place.
7: Part 4. The Poet in New York. Beyond the Victim.
8: Federico was only 38 years old when his life was cut short. 38! He had already experimented with art forms that completely defied tradition. And there's a real risk here, especially when anniversaries roll around, that we end up remembering his tragic death better than the incredibly vibrant, visionary life he actually lived.
6: And this brilliantly illustrates why we have to look at his time in America. Between 1929 and 1930, right smack in the middle of the massive Wall Street crash, Lorca wrote this stunning work, Poeta en Nueva York. As researcher Silvia Ruiz Trescallo highlights, Lorca didn't just see a sparkling modern metropolis.
0: he observed a society totally obsessed with wealth. He noted capitalism's drive for pure accumulation, the massive ecological destruction that came with it, and the deep racial segregation, particularly in Harlem. He saw the very real bodies trapped beneath the machinery of all that wealth.
3: He captured this so brutally in his poetry. Listen to this line. The dawn of New York has four columns of mud. It's incredibly heavy. Think about that for a second. His nearly 100-year-old observations of a violated nature and a totally isolated society feel uncomfortably, almost eerily familiar to us today, don't they?
5: So why does his work still feel so profoundly relevant to us? Well, scholar Jo Labagne has this fascinating theory. She proposes that emotions in texts aren't just static properties trapped on a dusty page.

0: Oh, wow.
1: Yeah.
0: That requires a lot of trust.
1: Exactly. And at that point, you have to ask yourself who is actually doing the work. Or, I guess more importantly, who is actually in control? You or the invisible architecture that's guiding their decisions?
0: That is the big question, isn't it? Because that invisible architecture is exactly what governs almost every system we interact with today.
1: Yeah.
0: And we tend to focus entirely on the output, you know, the final project, the generated image, the legal ruling. We rarely stop to question the actual mechanics of the system that processed it all in the first place.
1: Which is exactly why today we are bringing you a deep dive into an analysis that tackles this head on.
0: Yeah, I'm really excited about this one.
1: Me too. We're unpacking a radar publication from the AI Anthropology Lab, and it's titled Who Decides What Counts as Intelligence? Or in the original Spanish, ¿Quién decide que cuenta como inteligencia?
0: Right. And for those of you listening who are maybe a bit tired of superficial tech updates, this piece is fantastic. It's a really rigorous look at the hidden structures of our world, but it's very accessible.
1: Completely agree. And their core thesis, the mission of this whole deep dive, is that every knowledge infrastructure, whether that's a piece of software or a university or even a legal system, ultimately decides what can be recognized, delegated, or translated.
0: It's a huge concept. To really grasp it, think about going to a government office like the DMV, right?
1: Oh boy, the DMV.
0: Right, classic example. They hand you a standardized form, and if the form only has three checkboxes for hair color, and your hair happens to be like bright purple,
1: you literally cannot exist in their system.
0: Exactly. Not until you check a box like other. The system actively erases a part of your reality just so it can file the paperwork.
1: That is the perfect analogy. It's like a sieve. We're not just looking at what passes through the holes of the sieve. We're asking who gets to design the shape of those holes in the first place.
0: Precisely. The system doesn't just process reality. It shapes it by deciding what fits into those checkboxes.
1: Right. And to prove how universal this is, the AI Anthropology Lab connects three seemingly completely unrelated events. All of these happened around late September and early October of 2026.
0: Which is wild timing when you think about it.
1: It really is. So we're going to look at the launch of Google's newest AI model, a university summit in South Africa, and a legal battle over an Amazonian river.
0: On the surface, I mean, industrial AI, African academic policy, and Amazonian anthropology seem totally disconnected.
1: Literally nothing in common, yeah.
0: But the radar piece argues they are all wrestling with the exact same underlying mechanism. How infrastructures demand that the world translate itself into their rigid categories.
1: So let's start with the technical infrastructure, which takes us to our first scene. We are looking at Google's September 30th announcement of Gemini 4 Argonne.
0: Ah, yes.
1: Right.
0: The new frontier model.
1: Aimed heavily at software engineering, specialized writing, law, and cybersecurity. And I know, we've all seen a million AI updates lately.
0: Yeah, it can feel like a blur.
1: Definitely. But Argonne represents a fundamental mechanical shift in how we interact with these systems.
0: Because the shift is from delegating answers to delegating work.
1: Tell me more about that difference.
0: Well, historically, generative AI has operated on a very short leash. You know, you write a prompt, the machine gives you a response. It's a rapid back and forth.
1: Like a chat.
0: Exactly, a chat. But Argonne is built for what they call long horizon workflows.
1: Which means what for like someone's daily job? Let's break that down.
0: Well, instead of that ping pong match where you check every single move, it's more like what you said at the beginning, sending an employee on a month-long business trip.
1: Okay.
0: You give Argonne a massive, complex goal, and it essentially goes dark. It maintains context over long periods, reviews its own intermediate results, course corrects, and makes thousands of micro decisions.
1: Without you ever seeing them.
0: Right, without constant human oversight. And the source material highlights a really concrete example of this from Google's own internal operations.
1: Oh, yeah, the infrastructure telemetry thing.
0: Exactly. They unleashed autonomous agents, powered by Argonne, onto their own systems. The AI was tasked with finding inefficiencies.
1: And it just did this on its own.
0: Yeah. It analyzed the data, located potential improvements, and autonomously applied changes to the code base. And according to Google, this process freed up over 300 TB, or TIB, of memory.
1: Okay, we need to contextualize 300 TIB for a second. That is roughly equivalent to a million high-definition movies worth of data space.
0: Wow.
1: Or tens of billions of pages of text. That is a staggering amount of optimization. And the critical part here is that a human engineer did not sign off on every single line of code that was altered.
0: No, they didn't. The AI made those choices in the dark, as you said. And it goes further than just internal optimization.
1: Right, the restricted program.
0: Yeah. The AI Anthropology Lab notes that Argonne is being deployed externally through a program called Fairwind, which is specifically for cybersecurity professionals.
1: This part blew my mind.
0: Oh, it gets better. To allow these professionals to fully utilize the cyber defense capabilities, Google actually removed the standard safety guardrails from this version of the model.
1: Wait, hold on. Let me make sure I have this right. We are talking about an AI designed to run long horizon tasks, meaning it operates for long periods without human oversight.
0: Yes.
1: And they have intentionally given it the ability to write potentially malicious code and interact with secure systems?
0: That's the idea, yeah.
1: That sounds like giving a locksmith unrestricted access to a bank vault and just, you know, hoping they only use it to test the hinges.
0: That's a very fair concern. But the logic, at least from the cybersecurity perspective, is that you cannot effectively red team a system or build defenses against autonomous cyber attacks if your own AI refuses to simulate them.
1: I mean, I guess that makes sense. You need the virus to build the vaccine kind of thing.
0: Right. And organizations like Vals, Harvey, Zapier, and GraySwan participated in evaluating this. But, and this is crucial, the radar piece introduces a really heavy dose of critical prudence here.
1: Yes, let's talk about that prudence.
0: Because we shouldn't just take all this at face value.
1: Exactly.
0: The broader external community cannot independently verify any of these claims yet. All the data and results, like that 300 tip claim.
1: We only know it freed up 300 tip because Google's press release says it did.
0: Precisely. The architect of the infrastructure is currently the only one auditing the infrastructure. All this data is provided by Google.
1: Which brings up a really interesting philosophical point about the word autonomy. You know, when we say Argonne is an autonomous agent, it sounds like science fiction, but we aren't implying it has a mind of its own.
0: No, not at all. It's not a life.
1: Right. If the machine is making 100,000 intermediate decisions between my initial prompt and the final output, isn't autonomy really just a byproduct of the distance between my supervision and its actions?
0: That's a brilliant way to phrase it, and it's exactly what the source is arguing. Autonomy emerges from a combination of duration, tools, and that very distance.
1: The massive gap where human supervision is absent.
0: Yes. The model is just operating so far away from our direct control that it functionally governs itself, which means the infrastructure is now making the decisions about what gets prioritized and how problems are solved.
1: So the AI's architecture becomes the ultimate authority on how the work is executed?
0: Exactly.
1: Okay. So if a digital infrastructure is gaining that much authority over the workflows we delegate to it, the natural next question is how human institutions push back.
0: Right. How do they negotiate the terms?
1: Exactly. How do universities or governments decide the terms of adopting these tools? Which brings us to our second event, shifting our focus from the frontier of AI straight to South Africa.
0: Right. Between September 29th and October 1st, 2026, the University of Cape Town, or UCT, hosted the Times Higher Education World Academic Summit.
1: Which was a big deal, right?
0: A huge deal. It was the first time the summit was ever held in Africa. The theme was Knowledge, Justice, and Futures, Universities in the Age of Intelligence.
1: So they weren't just discussing the technical specs of models like Argonne. They were tackling the institutional realities of AI, especially within the context of global inequality.
0: Exactly. And this is where UCT's Vice Chancellor, Mosa Moshabela, announced a pretty radical institutional policy. UCT is training its entire student body in AI.
1: The entire student body?
0: The entire student body, yeah. To truly integrate AI as a learning partner, UCT took the controversial step of completely disabling automatic AI detectors.
1: Wow.
0: Completely off.
1: Completely off.
0: Specifically under a framework developed by Sukhaina Walji. She's the director of the Center for Innovation in Learning and Teaching. They turned off Turnitin's AI scoring back in late 2025.
1: Let's unpack the psychology of that decision because I think it's brilliant. If you're a student and you know an AI detector is hovering over your work, it creates a massive chilling effect.
2: Oh, absolutely.
1: Because AI detectors are notoriously plagued by false positives and false negatives.
0: Yes, they are highly unreliable.
1: You could write a completely original essay, use slightly formal vocabulary, and suddenly a faulty algorithm flags you for academic misconduct.
0: And then the detector just becomes a barrier to learning. It forces students and educators to constantly try to, like, prove their humanity to a flawed machine,
1: instead of focusing on the actual knowledge being produced.
0: Right. So by turning it off, Moshe Bella and UCT declared that the institution's pedagogical goals are way more important than policing this blurry boundary between human and machine text.
1: They want to remove barriers to AI use, but that creates a secondary problem, doesn't it?
0: It does. The paradox of access.
1: Right. Because the advanced AI models that actually function as good learning partners are incredibly expensive.
0: Yeah, the high costs effectively shut out a huge portion of the student population on the continent. So UCT stepped in to provide free access to these tools.
1: Okay, but they achieved this free access through broad institutional agreements with Microsoft and Google, right?
0: Yes, they did.
1: Now, wait a minute. The entire agenda of this summit at UCT was emphasizing, quote, co-creation over extraction.
0: Right. Championing Global South leadership.
1: Exactly. But aren't they just entirely outsourcing their students' AI infrastructure to two of the wealthiest tech monopolies in the Northern Hemisphere? How is that not a massive contradiction to their independence?
0: It's so easy to view it that way. If you assume true independence means building every model from scratch, then yeah, it looks like a contradiction.
1: Like they're just replacing historical colonial dependency with a digital one.
0: Right, but the AI anthropology radar offers a much more sophisticated analysis here. They correct this framing. They argue it is not a contradiction, but a negotiation of dependency.
1: A negotiation of dependency. What does that actually look like on the ground for a university?
0: It means accepting that you don't control the foundational technology, but fiercely defending your right to control the context in which it operates.
1: Okay.
0: True institutional capacity isn't about having the billions of dollars required to train a frontier model. It's about maintaining the authority to decide how that tool is adopted, evaluated, and integrated into learning.
1: So going back to our analogy of the DMV form, UCT didn't design the checkboxes. Google and Microsoft did. But UCT is insisting on deciding how that form gets filed in their own office.
0: Exactly. They are actively participating in setting the terms of engagement, not just passively receiving the tech.
1: They are forcing a highly standardized global technology to interact with their specific local reality.
0: Yes, fighting to keep their institutional knowledge from just being swallowed whole by the tech company's predefined categories.
1: Okay, but UCT has the leverage of a major university to negotiate that dependency. What happens when local reality simply cannot be squeezed into those rigid, standardized categories?
0: That is the big question.
1: What happens when an infrastructure forces an entirely different culture to fit into its boxes?
0: And that takes us to our final scene, which is a really profound and honestly somewhat tragic example of this exact dynamic. And takes us to the Brazilian Amazon.
1: Right. So on September 30th, the exact same day Google announced Argonne, Aparecida Vilaça delivered the Henry Myers Lecture at King's College London.
0: She's a professor of social anthropology from the Federal University of Rio de Janeiro.
1: Right. And her research focuses on the Wari people of Rondônia in the Brazilian Amazon. She's worked with them for nearly 40 years.
0: A really long time. Yeah.
1: The lecture centered on a specific body of water, the Lahe River, which the Wari called the Comimemem. And in 2023, this river was at the center of a historic legal precedent.
0: It was. The Lahe River became the first river in the Brazilian Amazon to be legally recognized as a living entity with rights.
1: Which on paper sounds like a massive utopian victory, right? Like Western environmental law is finally catching up with indigenous ontology, recognizing nature as a living person.
0: It sounds incredible. But Velasa's research pulls back the curtain on the actual mechanics of this legal victory, and it is incredibly complicated.
1: To understand why, we need to look at a concept brought up in the radar piece, a concept by Eduardo Viveiros de Castro, an anthropologist from the National Museum in Brazil.
0: Yes. The concept of equivocation.
1: Right. Can you explain equivocation for us?
0: Sure. It happens when two different parties use the exact same word, but they are speaking from completely incompatible, totally different relational worlds.
1: So it's like using the same word, but speaking a different language conceptually.
0: Exactly. Think about the legal system. The law needs stable classifications. To assign rights, obligations, or representatives, it needs a fixed entity. So the legal infrastructure says, okay, the river is now categorized as a person. It is a noun. It is static.
1: But Wari perspectivism doesn't operate with static nouns like Western law does, does it?
0: No, not at all. In their worldview, personhood is fluid and relational. You aren't just a person in a vacuum. Your position changes depending on who you are interacting with. It's a matrix of relationships, not a fixed category.
1: And Villacha illustrates this clash with this fascinating anecdote from a conversation she had with Francisco Orowarum.
0: Right. He's the Wari counselor who actually authored the law granting the river rights. And he holds a master's degree in geography, so he walks in both these worlds.
1: Yeah. So Villacha asked him directly, is the river Wari? Like, is it a person?
0: And he answered yes.
1: But that single word yes unleashed this massive ontological shift. Because of how the Wari understand personhood, categorizing the river this way led to a deep discussion about traditional Wari eschatology.
0: Which is their beliefs about death and the afterlife.
1: Right. Traditionally, they believed the dead lived at the bottom of the river. And here's the really mind-bending paradox. The law didn't just passively reflect their cosmology.
0: No. According to Villacha, the act of legally categorizing the river as a person actually revived this traditional eschatology.
1: It revived it?
0: Yeah. And now that ancient revived belief coexists right alongside the evangelical Christianity that Francisco and many other Wari currently practice.
1: The infrastructure of the law didn't just protect reality, it actively altered it. It demanded a translation and produced something entirely new.
0: But we have to look at the grounded critical reality of her 2025 fieldwork, too. Because despite this ontological shift, the legal infrastructure completely failed its primary practical objective.
1: Right, protecting the river.
0: It failed.
1: It failed.
0: Completely. The legal personhood had almost no practical effect against industrial forces.
1: Which is just grim.
0: It is. Soy production continues right up to the riverbanks. The water suffers from severe pollution. It's often covered in this white foam that causes skin irritation, especially in the children.
1: And the people who tried to use this new legal infrastructure faced severe backlash, right? Francisco Orowarum faced threats for his actions against pesticide fumigations.
0: It got so dangerous, he actually abandoned his bid for re-election. And by 2024, not a single indigenous person was elected to the municipal council.
1: So the legal system categorized the river, checked the box for personhood, and then effectively abandoned it to the industrial realities of the region.
0: That's exactly what happened.
1: Now, I need to pause here and make something explicitly very clear to everyone listening. Aparecida Villacha did not connect her anthropological research on the Wari people to artificial intelligence.
0: No, she didn't.
1: She was speaking strictly about Amazonian anthropology, the environment, and the law. We are not putting words in her mouth or inventing anything here.
0: That distinction is vital. We are dealing with her source material, yes, but that brilliant synthetic leap connecting it to technology, that is entirely the inference of the AI Anthropology Lab radar.
1: Exactly. The radar piece is the one that looked at the Amazon, looked at Cape Town, and looked at Google and realized they are all telling the exact same story about infrastructure.
0: Because they are. Think about how the legal system treated the large river. It forced a fluid, deeply relational entity into a rigid Western category of personhood just to process it.
1: It flattened the river.
0: It did. And AI infrastructures do the exact same thing to human knowledge. To process the world at scale, these systems must first stabilize and freeze whatever they are representing.
1: Here is an analogy for you listening. Think about the mechanics of how AI works. A living language, full of slang, cultural context, and raw emotion, is mathematically chopped into discrete tokens, so a language model can predict the next word.
0: Right. Or a vast museum collection is flattened into standardized metadata tags.
1: Or a nuanced photograph is reduced to vectors and coordinates. The system cannot process the nuance, so it just strips it away.
0: Just like the DMV form doesn't have a box for purple hair. The AI doesn't have a mechanism for untokenized human messiness.
1: So when we pull all of this together, Google's Gemini 4 Argonne, the University of Cape Town's AI policy, and the legal status of the Lesh River, what we are actually looking at is a unified theory of infrastructure.
0: Right. We are looking at three distinct layers: technology, institutions, and ontology.
1: But the rule governing them is universal. For anything to enter a system's infrastructure, it must first be made recognizable to that system's categories.
0: If the sieve doesn't have a hole shaped exactly like you, you don't get through.
1: Which brings us to the ultimate conclusion, the core takeaway of this AI Anthropology radar piece. The true power of a frontier model like Argon isn't just about what it can execute in the dark.
0: No, it isn't just about freeing up 300 terabytes of memory.
1: The real power is the authority to define the categories in the first place. The architecture of the model dictates what counts as data, what counts as an error, and ultimately, what counts as intelligence.
0: And that leads us with a really provocative question, something I want you to mull over the next time you interact with an automated system or fill out a rigid form.
1: Let's hear it.
0: We've seen how legal systems and AI models demand that the world translate itself into their specific categories, right?
1: Yeah.
0: So if every system demands translation, and we know that translation always leaves something behind, what aspects of human nuance, culture, or intelligence are we actively choosing to erase just to make ourselves readable to the machines we are building?
1: Wow, that is a heavy thought to leave on. Because as the radar piece so perfectly captures, some differences are lost before the machine even acts.
0: The erasure happens at the moment of categorization, long before the AI writes a single line of code or a judge bangs a gavel.
1: It really makes you rethink every digital interaction. If you want to dive deeper into this rigorous, insightful analysis, and I highly encourage you to do so, you can read the full publication by visiting the AI Anthropology Lab at aianthropologylab.org.
0: It will completely change how you look at the systems governing our world.
1: It really will. Thank you for joining us on this deep dive. We'll be back next time to unpack more of the invisible architectures around us.
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0: irá muy distante. 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
1: Look, for decades, global power was actually pretty simple. You control the oil, you control the trade routes, and boom, you hold all the cards. But that ground has fundamentally shifted under our feet. The new world order? It isn't being forged in oil fields anymore. It's being built inside sterile semiconductor fabs and massive, sprawling data centers. Today, we're exposing the hidden geopolitical stakes of artificial intelligence. Welcome to The Explainer. Today, we're really going to peel back the abstract layers of our modern tech supply chain. You know, we hear terms like the cloud, and it sounds so weightless, right? Like it's just magic. But the physical reality, it is heavy, it's highly political, and it is fiercely contested. We're going to unpack a fascinating framework known as Pax Silica to figure out who really controls the future of technology. Okay, let's dive into this. Here's our roadmap for today. First, what exactly is Pax Silica? Second, the new underdevelopment. Third, the weight of silicon. Fourth, the illusion of equality. Fifth, sovereignty in the age of AI. And finally, the cost of the future.
2: Section 1. What is Pax Silica? Defining the new architecture. To really wrap our heads around this, we have to recognize that AI is absolutely no longer just some commercial product. It is a matter of strict national security. Our sources outline a 2025 declaration known as Pax Silica. And by June 2026, this US-led initiative had rapidly expanded to 24 nations. But here's the kicker, and what you really need to understand. This is not your traditional military alliance like NATO. It's not a standard free trade agreement either. It's a coalition of what they call reliable partners. The ultimate goal? To build entirely secure ring-fenced supply chains for literally everything, from the raw critical minerals pulled out of the earth all the way up to frontier AI models. It's an architecture explicitly designed to protect member economies against geopolitical rivals, primarily China, in this massive global tech race. Moving on to Section 2, the new underdevelopment and the historical echo. Now, what's really interesting here is that to truly understand how Pax Silica operates today, we have to look backward. It is absolutely fascinating to see how the terminology shifts, but the exact same framework of power remains. Back in the mid-20th century, the global hierarchy was built around this concept of underdevelopment. Today, that exact same structural gap is categorized as tech insecurity. The way we classify a nation's technical deficiencies right now perfectly mirrors the post-World War II development era. It's like history repeating itself, just with different buzzwords. Think back to Harry Truman's famous 1949.4 speech. By labeling massive parts of the globe as underdeveloped areas, Truman wasn't just describing economics, right? He was actively creating a political hierarchy. The US had the science, they had the capital, and the rest of the world had this lack that desperately needed fixing. Well, Pax Silica updates this exact grammar for the AI age. So instead of underdevelopment, we now talk about a lack of resilience. Instead of modernization, we demand interoperability. The mission isn't universal development anymore. It's about securing your spot in a trusted supply chain. Section 3, the weight of silicon, peeling back the abstract. Let's shift gears sharply from those abstract diplomatic halls of Washington down to the physical, heavy reality of the Earth itself. If you actually map out the AI supply chain, it looks a lot like an orderly staircase. You start at the bottom with energy and raw minerals, like lithium and copper. Then you move up and refine them. Step 3, you manufacture semiconductors. Step 4, you build massive data centers. And finally, at the very top, you get your AI models. But as the source points out, these steps are definitely not created equal. As you move up this staircase, substitutability drops off an absolute cliff. Think about it. If one country stops supplying lithium, you can eventually find another mine. But if a single country controls the proprietary cloud architecture and the foundational AI models that everyone relies on, you face severe cumulative dependency. Basically, geopolitical power dramatically increases the higher up this stack you sit. So let's look at the foundational level. The nations in the lithium triangle have wildly varying approaches to capturing value from all this. Argentina, for example, relies on the 3-5% royalty model. Chile, on the other hand, uses price-linked contracts with heavy state participation through Codelco, which secures massive public revenues during price spikes. And then you have Bolivia, keeping it entirely state-owned, but struggling with scale and actual production. Our source impartially highlights that integrating into Paxilica creates intense local friction. Take Argentina, for instance. Indigenous Kola communities are facing the harsh reality that the fresh water absolutely necessary for their survival is being pumped out just to access the lithium required for global clean tech. So the crucial point is right here. In early 2026, a ton of lithium carbonate was trading for around $21,000 on the commodities market. Now, to put that into perspective, that raw material price is just a tiny fraction of the massively accumulated wealth found in finished battery packs, proprietary software, and trillion-dollar tech valuations. The source asks us a really tough question. Who truly profits in this ecosystem? Is it the territories bearing the environmental cost of extraction, or is it the centers holding all the intellectual property? Section 4, the illusion of equality and the anti-politics of the supply chain. This brings us to a really fascinating concept from the essay. It's how the technical jargon of the supply chain actually hides intense political realities. The architects of Paxilica constantly use these warm, fuzzy phrases like positive sum and reliable partners. But the essay argues this is essentially an anti-politics machine. By using this logistical and moral vocabulary, you neutralize very real human conflicts. A water crisis in a mining town or the dispossession of indigenous land is suddenly no longer a political tragedy. It just gets reframed in corporate boardroom documents as a logistical risk or a supply chain externalization. Relegating nations into this exclusive club of reliable partners turns geopolitical alignment into a moral virtue, which completely masks the extreme dependency built into the system. And, you know, this architecture didn't just materialize out of nowhere. It traces back to Silicon Valley figures like Jacob Hellberg, a former Palantir advisor. Palantir utilized what the essay calls a Hegelian ethical framework. Basically, it's this idea that their software could somehow simultaneously expand state surveillance while protecting civil liberties. And what we're seeing right now is that internal logic expanding outward. Silicon Valley has really embraced aggressive tech nationalism, acting like global ecosystem police to ensure only trusted entities get inside. So the focus is no longer just about making an ethical product, it's about walling off the entire garden. Section 5, sovereignty in the age of AI. Let's move to and see how this builds across the globe, because countries aren't just sitting back and accepting their assigned roles. We can actually see this pushback building everywhere. In February 2026, Chile launched LATAM GPT. This was an open source AI model trained on local data, attempting to build regional autonomy rather than just consuming foreign tech. By April, the Philippines announced a massive US-backed industrial tech hub in New Clark City, but they actively fought back against US requests for diplomatic immunity for its personnel. That proves sovereignty is being fiercely negotiated, line by line, in these contracts. And in June, the European Union joined Paxilica, but only amid intense pushback from the Netherlands over US pressure to restrict their domestic company, ASML, from exporting chip machinery to China. As you can see, these countries are not passive nodes in a network. They are actively fighting for jurisdiction, autonomy, and control. Section 6, the cost of the future and the social contradiction. As we look to the future, we hit a striking, honestly, almost existential contradiction. The entire goal of Paxilica is to guarantee the supply of AI. But investor Carson Block raises a highly provocative point. What happens when that supply is actually secure? Block estimates that AI could rapidly displace 15% of US knowledge jobs. That means the very jobs that many of you watching might hold today. If that happens, pension contributions plummet, consumer demand drops, and financial markets destabilize. It is a massive paradox. We are building this giant geopolitical machine to feed an industry that directly threatens to displace the exact workers financing it. And this brings us to our ultimate takeaway. We are rushing headfirst to secure a place in this supply chain, accepting massive environmental and political trade-offs for the chips of tomorrow. But if the wealth concentrates at the very top, while local environments and everyday knowledge workers bear the costs, who actually holds the power to redesign the system? Who will have the authority to build another architecture? It's a profound question that will define the next century, and it's one we all absolutely need to be asking. Keep questioning the architecture around you.
3: Islas, puertos, memorias. Oh.

0: mezclas para comprenderlas.
1: This program uses Mark Fisher's voice under the recording's published Creative Commons Attribution License, which permits reproduction and adaptation with credit. The source is The Slow Cancellation of the Future, recorded at MAMA in Zagreb in 2014 and published by MAMA Zagreb. Anthropology FM has selected excerpts, added fades, and normalized the audio. Source links and license details accompany each clip. The introductions use Emma, a synthetic British English voice generated with Kokoro. Mark Fisher devoted much of his work to thinking about systems whose agency is difficult to locate. Capitalism can seem like something that acts upon us, even when no one appears to be directing it. Today, that question returns as we encounter artificial intelligence whose inner workings remain partly opaque. For Anthropology FM, we begin with Fisher's own account of capitalist realism and the slow cancellation of the future.
2: If capitalist realism is about the complete takeover of capital, of not only of culture and economy, but also of the psyche, then Ghost of My Life deals with what was thwarted by that, the traces of the outside, the persistences of exteriority in this world completely dominated by capital. But what I'm going to do today really is bring you the bad news that you already know, which is I'm going to talk about music culture and perhaps UK music culture, especially as a symptom of temporal pathology or a temporal malaise, which can be understood at least two levels. One is the level of history itself and the sense of historicity. A newly ubiquitous sense of the waning of historicity, to use a phrase from Frederick Jameson. Jameson's theorizations of the postmodern, which developed in the 80s, I think, now look increasingly prophetic. And, you know, what Jameson was theorizing in the 80s is still a somewhat marginal phenomenon, still an emergent phenomenon, is now ubiquitous to the point of almost the point of invisibility, I would suggest. But I'll come back to that. What is the bad news that you already know? Well, that it's that the future has disappeared. The second aspect of this temporal malaise is the experience of time itself, the phenomenological sense of time in everyday life. And I think, I guess my big thesis of the relationship between these two things, the more that our everyday life is taken over by the urgencies of what Jody Dean calls communicative capitalism, what Franco Berardi Bifo calls Samuel capitalism, the more that the rhythms and the dispersed attentional economies of communicative capitalism take over our life, the more that there is this difficulty in grasping a sense of the historical moment in which we live. What is the bad news we already know is that the dimension of the future has disappeared. That in some ways that we're marooned, we're trapped in the 20th century still. That what is it to be in the 21st century? It's to have 20th century culture on higher definition screens. 20th century culture distributed by high-speed internet, actually. So there's a strange, what ought to be a strange sense of repetition, of a clotted or blocked time, a time that's in many respects slowed down or flattened or retarded, gone backwards. where the sense of a forward momentum of culture, which isn't the same as a progress. I'm not arguing that what has disappeared is a sense of the progressive in culture, as if somehow, 90s jungle was had progressed above Robert Johnson. I'm not arguing that. What I'm arguing is that the thing that's disappeared is a sense of difference, or a sense of the specificity, the sense of culture belonging to a specific moment. That is what has disappeared in the 21st century. So there's now a feeling that nothing ever really dies, but that's not good. That means that we are assailed on all sides by kind of zombie forms which persist forever, by revivals. Anything can come back. Anything can come back. There's a kind of what we might say an excessive tolerance for the archaic. But part of the problem is since the sense of historicity has waned, has declined, it's difficult to characterize anything as archaic anymore. What does it mean to say something's archaic in a situation when practically everything feels old? The phrase that captured this for me, and which I use at the start of Ghosts of My Life from Franco Berardi, is the slow cancellation of the future. The slow cancellation of the future, I think, which captures not only that sense of termination, but the gradual nature of it. Of course, it's not that the future in culture disappears overnight. It withers. It drains away. But it's, at least in terms of music culture and in the UK context, I think we can say that this waning, this disappearance, this cancellation of the future started to become evident about a decade ago, and has intensified since then. And I think in that time, our expectations of music, which I'm treating as I say, symptomatic and as the most obvious example of this, but it's not as if this only applies to music. Our expectations have declined, and this flattening out of time has become more naturalized. I don't think we anymore expect music to sound like a radical break from the past. We expect music now, and culture more broadly, to be a quite subtle. If it's different, it'll be a subtle remodulation, a subtle reconfiguration that is available, that is available and understandable, accessible only to initiates and aficionados largely. It won't be some gross sensational shift which is readily apparent to anybody. For Berardi, the slow cancellation of the future clearly is not just a cultural thing, it's also a political thing. And of course the sense of the disappearance of a political future, the sense of a future which would be radically different in political terms from today is also part of this. But it's also about the disappearance then of a certain linear sense of time, I think. A certain narrative of time, with where time is marked in the same way that space is marked. There's a kind of time marks in the way that there are landmarks. I think this is this was how those of us born at in the same period, from the late 60s, 70s onwards, experienced time as marked by music in certain ways, that there was a strong connection between particular periods and music, and it was one could periodize music not only by the year but often by the month, and the sense of a rapid supersession of styles genres, techniques, methodologies, which went along with that. The sense that it was really experience of modernity through popular culture. You know, and modernity, as theorized by someone like Marshall Berman, has this sense of impermanence, has this sense that all the solid melts into air, that any particular form is temporary, evanescent, it will be overcome, it will be replaced, it will become obsolete. I think the way in which we experience that, not now in culture, but in terms of technology, the experience of modernity is now in terms of smartphones or iPhones. That's where we have this sense of permanent obsolescence. In terms of culture, we have the almost opposite now. Nothing is there's no criteria for obsolescence in culture. As I said before, an accommodation towards the what would previously would be characterized as the archaic. But part of the problem is there's no effective sense of the contemporary by which one could to which one could compare the archaic now. And that, that's, as I said, I think been in place for about a decade.

0: This program uses Mark Fisher's voice under the recording's published Creative Commons Attribution License, which permits reproduction and adaptation with credit. The source is The Slow Cancellation of the Future, recorded at MAMA in Zagreb in 2014 and published by MAMA Zagreb. Anthropology FM has selected excerpts, added fades, and normalized the audio. Source links and license details accompany each clip. The introductions use Emma, a synthetic British English voice generated with Kokoro. What happens when culture seems to have lost its future? In this next passage, Fisher proposes a simple time travel experiment. He asks whether the sounds of the present would really surprise someone listening 20 years earlier. His argument moves from cultural repetition to the technologies that circulate music and to the material conditions that allow people to create something new.
1: The way to establish a lot of what I'm saying, I think, is a simple kind of time travel experiment, which is, if you imagine beaming back anything, any music produced in the 21st century into 1994. I picked 1994 deliberately because it's 20 years ago, and it's hard for some of us to accept that 1994 is 20 years ago. But if beaming it back to 1994, what would happen if people heard that music in 1994, would they go, "My God, this is inexplicable. I've never heard anything like this. This isn't even music." I don't think anyone's going to do that. I don't think anyone would do that. Actually, I think the reverse would be the case. If you beam back music from 2014 to 1994, people are going to say, "Are you serious? This is coming from 20 years in the future. This doesn't sound that different from what we've got today." I think that's, you know, thinking of that 20-year period illustrates the kind of slowing down, a flattening of time that I'm referring to. Because if you think back of 1994 to 1974, the vast sonic worlds that had been born and died in that period, the enormous kind of series of mutations that had occurred between 74 and 94, or again between 54 and 74. The speed, the rapidity, the efflorescence of different sounds, different sensations that emerged in that period. Since 1994, I don't think, you know, I think that that's flattened out. It's not that nothing at all has happened, but I think it's hard to make the case that almost anything that has been produced in those 20 years subsequently was sonically unimaginable in 1994, I think. It's a whole series of fairly logical extrapolations of propositions, of methodologies that were already in place. And part of that means then the disappearance of retro, I think, or the disappearance of the concept of retro in the very universalization of retro. There's always been, as long as there's been popular music, there's always been retro dimension to popular music. There's nothing new about that. I think what is new about the current moment then is really that there's the failure of any alternative to what would have previously been considered retro. Now we can ask the question: retro compared to what? What is not retro now? I think that really follows from what I've been arguing so far. I guess this became apparent to me in the mid-2000s, which I refuse to call the noughties, although in many ways they're a decade which deserves such a horrible name. But when I was walking through a shopping mall and I heard the Amy Winehouse cover of Valerie by the hot indie plodders, the Zootons. And when I first heard it, a casual listener, I genuinely thought that this was a 60s record. You know, I thought that, so I reversed the temporality in my mind. I thought that the Zootons was a cover of this 60s song. You know, it was a production by Mark Ronson. Mark Ronson specializes in those kind of refurbished sound of the 60s. Of course, if you listen to it closely, you know, you realize that it's not 60s soul, it couldn't be. Nevertheless, that initial response sort of indicates this kind of flattening of cultural time that has occurred. So it's something which had come out 40 years later could sound like, you know, that could sound sufficiently like something from that earlier period. A similar thing happened when I first heard the Arctic Monkeys, who've subsequently become even more boring than they were when they started off, which is some achievement. But you know, when I first heard the Arctic Monkeys, when I saw the video for that track, you know, Bet She Looks Good on the Dance Floor, that when I first saw that, I actually did believe that it had come from 1980, it was some post-punk group that I hadn't actually heard at the time, but had somehow been rediscovered. And almost everything about the way the video looked, the way it was shot, the clothes they were wearing, and of course the music itself, conspired to construct that appearance, that simulation. And again, I think if we actually imagine it being played in 1980, that record, no problem. It could very well have existed then. There's nothing to prevent it being absorbed into actual 1980. And I guess the reason I mention these things is that, for me, these should obviously have been classified as retro. These are obvious. Something which sounds like it could have come out 30 years ago or 40 years ago ought to be classified as retro. Yet they weren't. They were posited to us as if they were, you know, as if they were, you know, part of contemporary music. But what is contemporary music then if it can accommodate music which... it's not influenced by the past, but which sounds like it really could have come from a historical moment of long ago. Long ago. I mean, 1980 in 2005, 2006, that ought to have been a very, very long time ago. I think part of the reason for this is that we can see the 21st century in many ways as a disaster for musicians, actually. That a lot of the developments, a lot of the key developments in the kind of music culture of the 21st century have not been good for musicians, ultimately. The key technological shifts, you could say, are to do with consumption and distribution of music rather than the production of music. Now, it's not that the 20th century was an ideal situation for musicians. It's not that the days of record companies, advances, etc., was a halcyon period. But in retrospect, it's looking better and better, actually, than now. Because paradoxically,

0: 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Cultura, antropología e inteligencia artificial. Seguimos pensando.
1: Welcome to The Explainer. Today we're unpacking a really fascinating essay from the AI Anthropology Lab, and it tackles a huge question about history, memory, and obligation. To kick things off, let's look at two totally different scenes from the 2026 World Cup. Over in Spain, fans were out celebrating their national victory, and they were chanting the names of 16th century conquistadors, Hernán Cortés and Francisco Pizarro, using them as ultimate symbols of national pride. But then, fast forward to the stands of a DR Congo match. There's this fan known as Lumumba Vea, and for 90 whole minutes, he stood completely frozen, perfectly mimicking the statue of Patrice Lumumba, the assassinated first prime minister of the independent Congo. It's incredible because these two moments show us exactly how historical symbols function so differently today. Think about it. The Spanish celebration really only works as a pure symbol of victory if you completely ignore the experience of the conquered peoples, right? But Lumumba Vea, he's doing the exact opposite. By standing completely frozen, he is literally forcing the memory of colonial violence, the interrupted independence of the Congo, and foreign intervention right into the middle of a modern-day celebration. He makes the past absolutely unavoidable.
2: And honestly, that contrast brings us to the central, driving question of this whole explainer. The author asks, what has to happen for a known historical harm to become politically legible as debt and obligation? Basically, how does a historical wrong go from just being something we remember to something that forces an official apology or a payout today? Because, you know, it's one thing to remember history. It is a totally different thing for a historical grievance to be structured in a way that actually creates a formal, recognized obligation in the present.
3: Let's look at ACRA and reparatory justice and the shift in international political grammar. So in March 2026, the United Nations passed a major resolution declaring the transatlantic slave trade the gravest crime against humanity. Now, just to be super clear here, this resolution did not create binding financial compensation. No one was suddenly writing a check. But what it did do was represent an absolutely crucial normative shift. It established a shared global language, a new international political grammar, if you will, urging states to actually sit down and engage in good faith dialogues about reparatory justice. We're talking everything from formal apologies to restitution and guarantees that this will never happen again.
4: And look, this definitely didn't just happen overnight. The June 2026 ACRA commitments, which served as a massive roadmap on restitution, were built on literally decades of hard institutional work. You can trace this back from the 2001 Durban Conference all the way to the formation of the CARICOM Reparations Commission in 2013. The historical evidence, that was already there. What actually changed was the political and institutional architecture. That's what finally turned known historical evidence into a formal, legible political demand.
5: Moving on to Section 2, the political archive, and how history is fragmented.
6: To really grasp this, the author brings in the anthropologist Michelle Rolfe Triot. Triot made this brilliant point that the Haitian Revolution was completely unthinkable to the West at the time it happened. Why? Well, because the existing frameworks of power literally could not process the idea that enslaved people, who, remember, were legally classified as property, could act as the autonomous architects of a universal revolution. Triot shows us that power doesn't just erase history, it organizes the archives so that certain events simply defy the categories of the people in charge.
7: So, how does this apply to the archives of historical harm? Well, this is key. The transatlantic slave trade left behind an archive based on unified accounting. We're talking massive, detailed records of port registries, insurance policies, and contracts spread across multiple empires. But when you look at the conquest of Abya Yala or the Americas, it's incredibly dense in documentation, but highly fragmented. The harm is scattered across records of epidemics, the encomienda system, wars, the meat to labor drafts, and ecological reorganization. Both histories are massively documented for sure, but they just aren't politically assembled in the same way.
5: Let's explore Atlantic slavery and extraction and just the sheer scale of the archive.
8: Take a look at this staggering number. According to the Slave Voyages database, an estimated 5,848,266 people were shipped by Portuguese and Brazilian vessels alone. That is nearly half of all estimated embarkations. It's a brutal, quantified metric of extraction, primarily taken from West and West Central Africa.
9: And this extracted wealth and labor was directed across the globe in ways that really decenter the typical U.S.-focused narrative we often hear. If you look closely, while the continental U.S. received about 388,000 arrivals directly, Brazil was this massive node of the entire system, taking in nearly 4.86 million arrivals. And the Spanish America saw over 2 million. This wasn't just a series of isolated events. It was a vast, interconnected, and heavily documented global economic infrastructure.
10: To really put into perspective how brutally legible human life became as a financial and accounting metric, the essay points to the historical evidence of the Zong Massacre in 1781. It's a horrific event. The crew threw roughly 130 enslaved Africans overboard. But here's the truly shocking part. The ensuing court case in London was

0: 7. Over a century later, that the financial obligations tied to this original demand were finally liquidated. It was a multi-generational trap. The liberated were essentially forced to compensate their former captors.
1: And here's the essay's critical interpretive argument, that debt wasn't just a sum of money. The debt functioned as a financial technology of subordination. So even though direct colonial rule had ended and slavery was abolished, the imperial power dynamic was perfectly reorganized and maintained through ledgers, loans, and crushing financial dependence.
2: Next up is Section 5, the Third Obligation, the Challenge for Abya Yala.
0: To understand the unique challenge in Latin America, the explainer points to this concept of internal colonialism. See, unlike nations that made a complete, clean break from external empires, many modern Latin American republics actually inherited and then transformed colonial property structures and racial hierarchies. The Criollo elites might have led the independence movements, but they essentially maintained the internal colonial order. And because of that, the lines today between who owes and who is owed are incredibly blurred.
1: This is where sociologist Marcel Mauss's concept of the third obligation, which is the duty to return a gift or wealth, comes into play, and we hit a major roadblock. Think about it. To even discuss returning something, you first have to politically admit you received it in the first place. And while modern states are usually fine admitting to the memory of historical violence, actually acknowledging a formal obligation to return extracted wealth, well, that is exactly where the resistance begins.
3: Let's transition to Section 6, AI and modern legibility, looking at the infrastructures of the present.
4: So an April 2026 UNESCO report pointed out something really interesting. African languages remain a massive blind spot for artificial intelligence models. Now, because these models are trained on dominant languages and heavily digitized text, the really rich and vibrant African oral traditions and languages are poorly legible to the AI. Now, to be absolutely clear, AI's blind spots are not a continuation of slavery. That's not the point here. But they do raise a profound modern question about what infrastructures make certain cultures legible and which ones render them invisible today.
5: It really asks us to step back and consider what infrastructures decide what can be visible, classifiable, and usable today. And maybe even more importantly, who holds the power to build the systems that either recognize or completely ignore entire languages and cultures in the present day? This is exactly why technological inclusion is starting to become a major part of modern reparatory agendas.
6: So, pulling this all together, here is our core takeaway. For Abya Yala, to have its accra, meaning to turn its complex history into a legible international demand, it can't just pretend all colonial violence was exactly the same. It requires some immense political heavy lifting to unite a highly fragmented historical archive into one shared political responsibility, without just erasing all the very real differences between the mita, the encomienda system, and territorial loss.
7: Because only when that political framework is finally built can we face the ultimate question of the third obligation. What to return? To whom? And who is obliged to do so?
8: No solo qué puede hacer la inteligencia artificial. También qué mundo estamos construyendo con ella. Y Anthropology Lab.

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1: This program uses Mark Fisher's voice under the recordings published Creative Commons Attribution License, which permits reproduction and adaptation with credit. The source is The Slow Cancellation of the Future, recorded at MAMA in Zagreb in 2014 and published by MAMA Zagreb. Anthropology FM has selected excerpts, added fades, and normalized the audio. Source links and license details accompany each clip. The introductions use Emma, a synthetic British-English voice generated with Kokoro. The internet can look like a world of its own. Fisher asks us to place it within the economic conditions that shape our attention, our habits, and our possibilities for making culture. Recorded in Zagreb in 2014, this passage connects smartphones and cyberspace with neoliberalism, housing, education, and the loss of spaces where experimentation could happen without constant pressure.
2: The first and obvious explanation then would be the emergence of the internet. I mean, that's, you know, that kind of neatly coincides, I think, with the time I'm suggesting when the future definitively disappeared around about a decade ago. When the internet became ubiquitous. Of course, the internet was there before, but the domination of our lives by the internet really only started a decade ago. And this is essentially the argument of Simon Reynolds in Retromania. And for Simon, the key thing is what the internet provides is oppressive weight of the past. The accessibility, since with the weight of the past on a so easily available to us, this makes it harder for the new to emerge. I think that's partially true. That's partially true, but it's not enough to explain everything. Another remark of Simon's, I think, is perhaps more telling, which is where he says that what's happened in the last few years is that everyday life has sped up, but culture has slowed down. And it's this. I think it's this dimension of speeding up that And here's where we come to. What I said at the outset, this second dimension of this temporal pathology, which is, you know, the experience of time in everyday life, a phenomenology of time. It's this. For me, this is not so much just the internet, but I think cyberspace, which is different. It's really in the last few years with smartphones that we're inside cyberspace, you could say. Until smartphones, we went to the internet, which we accessed through computers. That already seems like a genteel age of the Jane Austen world, a lot far distant from us now. As soon as, I think smartphones shouldn't be thought of as objects which we have, but as portals into cyberspace, which mean that we are, that when we carry them around, we're always inside cyberspace, and which induces a whole set of habituated reflexes, which we have to make a deliberate effort to step outside of. But again, we can't just see this emergence of cyberspace, the ubiquity of cyberspace, on its own. We have to see it in the context of neoliberalisation and the combination of neoliberalisation and post-Fordism that I call capitalist realism, really. And so what I'd rather talk about rather than cyberspace is capitalist cyberspace. I think what we're inside is capitalist cyberspace. And this, you know, this then has coincided in a country like the UK with the final eclipse of social democracy. And with it, I mean, what does that mean? It means the end of indirect funding, I think, for something like music culture. You know, a lot of the major developments in music culture in the UK weren't directly funded by the state. It's hard to think of, well, there are some examples, actually, that but in terms of you know, popular music, it wasn't direct funding by the state that made it possible, but indirect funding was certainly a key factor. The example of that, of direct funding by the state, would be things like BBC Radiophonic Workshop, etc., which where, you know, they were part of a kind of public service broadcasting remit. But indirect funding means the machinery of social democracy itself. Would mean things like, you know, student grants, unemployment benefit, housing benefit, social housing. But, you know, I said earlier, probably if you're looking at a city like London as a particularly powerful case study here, the situation with housing is probably sufficient in itself to explain almost everything that I've talked about so far. The fact that, you know, it's so expensive to live in the city deprives the culture of energy, I think, deprives the culture of an unstressed or unpressured energy. The city is exhausted on lots of levels, on a fairly literal level. But then as a consequence of that, perpetual kind of business busyness, the inescapability of the ubiquity of urgencies, something which, you know, is intensified via the cyberspatial environment. I think that we can look back to the Guy Debord period, Guy Debord, the 60s, the spectacle. Again, it seems like some genteel period. You had to put TV on then, or see an advertising billboard in order to be commanded or have your nervous system assailed by the urgencies of capitalism. Now we carry them around at all times with us. And so, you know, it's important to remember what, you know, in Deleuze describes communication is a command. You know, this is when we open up, we look at our smartphones, we're essentially being commanded. And this is a weight on our nervous system that wasn't previously there, I think. We're facing these hundreds of commands every day, which we may well ignore them. Obviously, we have to ignore them. We can't possibly follow them all. Nevertheless, the strain on our nervous systems, must be telling at some level. But to come back to this social democracy and the indirect funding for culture, I mean, I think one particularly important example of this in the UK will be art schools. The role of art schools in a lot of the major developments of music, certainly from the Beatles, the Who, up to post-punk, you know, the art school was a major institution there. Again, it wasn't teaching this stuff directly. It wasn't teaching people to be in groups and make music. It wasn't about that. But the institution facilitated a circuit, and which was at a particular kind of class dimension to it. Really, art schools in that period were zones where, you know, the working class could go, and it was an encounter between the working class and the kind of established high culture, avant-garde, or experimental art scene. And, you know, that culture was, that encounter was highly productive for music culture, for popular music culture. And really, with the rise of neoliberalism, we've seen the dismantling of that culture and its conditions, really. The re-embourgeoisement of art schools, I guess, is what I'm talking about there. What would once have happened was, you know, if you were a working class kid and you said to your parents, I'm going to art school, they'd say, no, you're not. You're not wasting your time doing that. You could do something useful. The student had a full grant, had no fees to pay, so he said, I'm going anyway. With the introduction of high fees and increasingly high fees, that space of autonomy is not there. Which with the result that art schools are now, once again, as I said, dominated by the bourgeoisie in the UK. And, I think the result of what I'm talking about, another dimension of what I'm talking about, is the re-stratification of culture, really. One of the things I'm interested in, and why I think music culture was significant in the period, from the especially from the early 60s up to the end of the 90s, was as a space for what I would call popular modernism, this art school encounter was as a kind of engine of that, where, experimental techniques, methodologies, preoccupations were disseminated, extended, and furthered, and popularized, via music. I think that's why, that's part of the reason that music was important. Because music wasn't just music. Music was a threshold, a portal into a whole other set of cultural resources, really.
3: 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Regardez ailleurs, écoutez autrement. Comprendre ce qui change et surtout ce qui reste humain. 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Pensez l'intelligence artificielle.

0: 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In 1872, Samuel Butler published Eruhan, a satirical novel about an imaginary country. Its traveller learns that the Eriwonians destroyed their machines centuries earlier, persuaded by a book which argued that machines might evolve like living beings until they overtook the humans who served them. Over five parts, we hear that argument. The Book of the Machines, chapters 23 to 25. This is part one. The LibriVox recording read by Scott Carpenter is in the public domain, and so is Butler's text.
1: 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This is a LibriVox recording. All LibriVox recordings are in the public domain. For more information or to volunteer, please visit LibriVox.org. Recording by Scott Carpenter. Erewhon by Samuel Butler. Chapter 23. The Book of the Machines. The writer commences. There was a time when the earth was to all appearance utterly destitute both of animal and vegetable life, and when, according to the opinion of our best philosophers, it was simply a hot round ball with a crust gradually cooling. Now if a human being had existed while the earth was in this state, and had been allowed to see it as though it were some other world with which he had no concern, and if at the same time he were entirely ignorant of all physical science, would he not have pronounced it impossible that creatures possessed of anything like consciousness should be evolved from the seeming cinder which he was beholding? Would he not have denied that it contained any potentiality of consciousness? Yet in the course of time consciousness came. Is it not possible, then, that there may be even yet new channels dug out for consciousness, though we can detect no signs of them at present? Again, consciousness, in anything like the present acceptation of the term, having been once a new thing, a thing, as far as we can see, subsequent even to an individual center of action and to a reproductive system, which we see in existing plants without apparent consciousness, why may there not arise some new phase of mind which shall be as different from all present known phases as the mind of animals is from that of vegetables? It would be absurd to attempt to define such a mental state, or whatever it may be called, inasmuch as it must be something so foreign to man that his experience can give him no help towards conceiving its nature. But surely when we reflect upon the manifold phases of life and consciousness which have been evolved already, it would be rash to say that no others can be developed, and that animal life is the end of all things. There was a time when fire was the end of all things, another when rocks and water were so. The writer, after enlarging on the above for several pages, proceeded to inquire whether traces of the approach of such a new phase of life could be perceived at present, whether we could see any tenements preparing which might in a remote futurity be adapted for it, whether in fact the primordial cell of such a kind of life could be now detected upon earth. In the course of his work he answered this question in the affirmative, and pointed to the higher machines. There is no security, to quote his own words, against the ultimate development of mechanical consciousness in the fact of machines possessing little consciousness now. A mollusk has not much consciousness. Reflect upon the extraordinary advance which machines have made during the last few hundred years, and note how slowly the animal and vegetable kingdoms are advancing. The more highly organized machines are creatures not so much of yesterday as of the last 5 minutes, so to speak, in comparison with past time. Assume, for the sake of argument, that conscious beings have existed for some 20 million years. See what strides machines have made in the last 1,000. May not the world last 20 million years longer? If so, what will they not in the end become? Is it not safer to nip the mischief in the bud and to forbid them further progress? But who can say that the vapor engine has not a kind of consciousness? Where does consciousness begin and where end? Who can draw the line? Who can draw any line? Is not everything interwoven with everything? Is not machinery linked with animal life in an infinite variety of ways? The shell of a hen's egg is made of a delicate white ware and is a machine as much as an egg cup is. The shell is a device for holding the egg, as much as the egg cup for holding the shell. Both are phases of the same function. The hen makes the shell in her inside, but it is pure pottery. She makes her nest outside of herself for convenience sake, but the nest is not more of a machine than the eggshell is. A machine is only a device. Then returning to consciousness and endeavoring to detect its earliest manifestations, the writer continued. There is a kind of plant that eats organic food with its flowers. When a fly settles upon the blossom, the petals close upon it and hold it fast till the plant has absorbed the insect into its system. But they will close on nothing but what is good to eat. Of a drop of rain or a piece of stick they will take no notice. Curious that so unconscious a thing should have such a keen eye to its own interest. If this is unconsciousness, where is the use of consciousness? Shall we say that the plant does not know what it is doing merely because it has no eyes or ears or brains? If we say that it acts mechanically, and mechanically only, shall we not be forced to admit that sundry other and apparently very deliberate actions are also mechanical? If it seems to us that the plant kills and eats a fly mechanically, may it not seem to the plant that a man must kill and eat a sheep mechanically? But it may be said that the plant is void of reason because the growth of a plant is an involuntary growth. Given earth, air, and due temperature, the plant must grow. It is like a clock, which being once wound up will go till it is stopped or run down. It is like the wind blowing on the sails of a ship. The ship must go when the wind blows it. But can a healthy boy help growing if he have good meat and drink and clothing? Can anything help going as long as it is wound up, or go on after it is run down? Is there not a winding-up process everywhere? Even a potato in a dark cellar has a certain low cunning about him which serves him in excellent stead. He knows perfectly well what he wants and how to get it. He sees the light coming from the cellar window and sends his shoots crawling straight thereto. They will crawl along the floor and up the wall and out at the cellar window. If there be a little earth anywhere on the journey, he will find it and use it for his own ends. What deliberation he may exercise in the matter of his roots when he is planted in the earth is a thing unknown to us, but we can imagine him saying, I will have a tuber here and a tuber there, and I will suck whatsoever advantage I can from all my surroundings. This neighbor I will overshadow, and that I will undermine, and what I can do shall be the limit of what I will do. He that is stronger and better placed than I shall overcome me, and him that is weaker I will overcome. The potato says these things by doing them. Which is the best of languages? What is consciousness if this is not consciousness? We find it difficult to sympathize with the emotions of a potato. So we do with those of an oyster. Neither of these things makes a noise upon being boiled or opened, and noise appeals to us more strongly than anything else, because we make so much about our own sufferings. Since, then, they do not annoy us by any expression of pain, we call them emotionless, and so, qua mankind, they are. But mankind is not everybody. If it be urged that the action of the potato is chemical and mechanical only, and that it is due to the chemical and mechanical effects of light and heat, the answer would seem to lie in an inquiry whether every sensation is not chemical and mechanical in its operation, whether those things which we deem most purely spiritual are anything but disturbances of equilibrium in an infinite series of levers, beginning with those that are too small for microscopic detection and going up to the human arm and the appliances which it makes use of, whether there be not a molecular action of thought whence a dynamical theory of the passions shall be deducible, whether, strictly speaking, we should not ask what kind of levers a man is made of rather than what is his temperament. How are they balanced? How much of such and such will it take to weigh them down so as to make him do so and so? The writer went on to say that he anticipated a time when it would be possible by examining a single hair with a powerful microscope to know whether its owner could be insulted with impunity. He then became more and more obscure, so that I was obliged to give up all attempt at translation, neither did I follow the drift of his argument. On coming to the next part, which I could construe, I found that he had changed his ground. Either, he proceeds, a great deal of action that has been called purely mechanical and unconscious must be admitted to contain more elements of consciousness than has been allowed hitherto, and in this case germs of consciousness will be found in many actions of the higher machines, or, assuming the theory of evolution, but at the same time denying the consciousness of vegetable and crystalline action, the race of man has descended from things which had no consciousness at all. In this case, there is no a priori improbability in the descent of conscious, and more than conscious, machines from those which now exist, except that which is suggested by the apparent absence of anything like a reproductive system in the mechanical kingdom. This absence, however, is only apparent, as I shall presently show. Do not let me be misunderstood as living in fear of any actually existing machine. There is probably no known machine which is more than a prototype of future mechanical life. The present machines are to the future as the early saurians to man. The largest of them will probably greatly diminish in size. Some of the lowest vertebrate attained a much greater bulk than has descended to their more highly organized living representatives, and in a like manner, a diminution in the size of machines has often attended their development and progress. Take the watch, for example. Examine its beautiful structure. Observe the intelligent play of the minute members which compose it. Yet this little creature is but a development of the cumbrous clocks that preceded it. It is no deterioration from them. A day may come when clocks, which certainly at the present time are not diminishing in bulk, will be superseded, owing to the universal use of watches, in which case they will become as extinct as ichthyosauri, while the watch, whose tendency has for some years been to decrease in size rather than the contrary, will remain the only existing type of an extinct race. But returning to the argument, I would repeat that I fear none of the existing machines. What I fear is the extraordinary rapidity with which they are becoming something very different to what they are at present. No class of beings have in any time past made so rapid a movement forward. Should not that movement be jealously watched and checked while we can still check it? And is it not necessary for this end to destroy the most advanced of the machines which are in use at present, though it is admitted that they are in themselves harmless? As yet, the machines receive their impressions through the agency of man's senses. One traveling machine calls to another in a shrill accent of alarm, and the other instantly retires. But it is through the ears of the driver that the voice of the one has acted upon the other. Had there been no driver, the callee would have been deaf to the caller. There was a time when it must have seemed highly improbable that machines should learn to make their wants known by sound, even through the ears of man. May we not conceive, then, that a day will come when those ears will be no longer needed, and that hearing will be done by the delicacy of the machine's own construction, when its language shall have been developed from the cry of animals to a speech as intricate as our own? It is possible that by that time children will learn the differential calculus, as they now learn to speak, from their mothers and nurses, or that they may talk in the hypothetical language and work rule of three sums as soon as they are born, but this is not probable. We cannot calculate on any corresponding advance in man's intellectual or physical powers, which shall be a set-off against the far greater development which seems in store for the machines. Some people may say that man's moral influence will suffice to rule them, but I cannot think it will ever be safe to repose much trust in the moral sense of any machine. Again, might not the glory of the machines consist in their being without this same boasted gift of language? Silence, it has been said by one writer, is a virtue which renders us agreeable to our fellow creatures. End of chapter 23.
0: That was part one of five of the Book of the Machines, from Samuel Butler's Iruhin, read by Scott Carpenter for Library Vox in the public domain. On Ithropology Lab FM.
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4: All right, let's jump right in. Welcome to This Explainer, where we are going to unpack a genuinely fascinating boundary. The line between AI's incredible ability to predict biological structures and the very real limits it hits when we apply it to human lives. I mean, right now, AI is learning the regularities of proteins, genomes, and health trajectories with just mind-blowing efficiency. But as we're going to see, there is a massive, massive leap from simulating a single molecule to simulating a living, breathing person. And that leap, it's a scientific, anthropological, and political boundary that we absolutely should not be erasing. So let's start with a really fundamental question. What does an accurate AI prediction actually mean as we move from a microscopic sequence all the way up to a complex living person? You know, with deep learning models processing vast medical records and churning out synthetic biological data, it is incredibly tempting to think, hey, we can just predict everything. But, well, here's the catch. As we scale up, the variables don't just increase in number. The entire nature of those relationships changes completely. To understand why that happens, we're taking a very deliberate journey today. Here's our roadmap. We'll start with the language of proteins, then we're scaling up to the genome, looking at biography as data, examining predictions that alter futures, and finally, wrapping up with the power of legibility. Okay, part one, the language of proteins, the limits of the language metaphor. Let's start way down at the micro level. We've seen models like AlphaFold and ESMFold totally revolutionize biology, and they've done it by treating amino acid sequences kind of like sentences. This comparison brilliantly illustrates that connection. Think about it. Large language models learn dependencies using discrete tokens, right? Well, proteins actually do something structurally very similar. Instead of words, they use an alphabet of 20 standard amino acids. And instead of human speech, their text corpus is literally millions of years of evolution. By processing billions of these sequences, the AI models pick up on the contextual regularities, the physical and chemical rules dictating how a protein folds, without us ever explicitly teaching them the physics. Evolution itself essentially generated all the training data. Pretty wild, right?
5: But, and this is a crucial point, while treating biological sequences as language is a computational game changer, it's still just a metaphor. A protein doesn't react to predictions about itself. It isn't sitting there negotiating meaning. We really can't confuse a useful computational tool with the messy reality of human language or consciousness. A framework can be a massive breakthrough in one specific domain, sure, but that doesn't make it a universal explanation for absolutely everything.
4: Moving on to part two, scaling to the genome, beyond linear reading. For the longest time, the idea was that if we could just read a DNA sequence end to end, we'd entirely understand the organism. But as you know, it's really not just a simple linear reading. Now, AI is making huge, huge strides here. Look at this number, 25. Models like AlphaGenome are so incredibly powerful that they equaled or straight up beat specialized models in 25 out of 26 tasks for predicting variant effects. It can analyze sequences of up to a million base pairs to predict regulatory activity. That's an extraordinary result. But, and here's the pivot, predicting a regulatory effect is definitely not the same thing as simulating an organism's complete living development.
6: As biosocial anthropologist Eugenia Ramirez-Gocachia points out, and I love this quote, "A genome isn't just a closed software program that simply hits run, it is a potential. It requires physical, temporal, and social environments to actually develop." Think about it. You have cells, tissues, microbiomes, diet, environmental exposures, and learning. All of that is standing right between a genetic variant and a lived human life. The genome is a dynamic system, continually developing in response to its environment.
4: This brings us to part three, biography as data. What health records miss? Now we're zooming out to whole human lives. We're encountering AI systems like Delphi 2, which try to predict long-term clinical trajectories using massive medical databases. We're talking hundreds of thousands, even millions of participants. The system looks at diagnoses, medications, and age, and generates possible long-term health paths. But again, we hit a boundary. To understand the limits here, we have to look at the concept of the embodied biography. A digital health record is not a human life. It literally only contains what a healthcare system successfully and intentionally managed to convert into data. Behind a simple data point about, say, hypertension, is a physical body that developed in a highly specific historical and social environment. Just look at the sheer volume of reality omitted here. It is fascinating. Diet, pollution, work, care, stress, material conditions, these are vital biological realities that leave real physical traces on our bodies. They completely shape our lives. Yet because they're kind of messy and hard to measure or categorize in a standard clinic, they often just disappear from the algorithmic model. Think about that. If it wasn't recorded, it's completely invisible to the AI, even if it caused the very disease the AI is trying to predict.
6: Which leads us perfectly into part four, predictions that alter futures, the agency of humans. When we reach the level of conscious individuals, we hit a hard anthropological boundary where the act of prediction itself actually alters reality. This is where things get genuinely wild, because now we are introducing human agency. Here's the core difference. A protein is completely blind to its predicted structure. It's totally passive. But a human prediction, that enters a social circuit. If you or your doctor see an AI prediction about your future health, that knowledge inherently changes your behavior. It changes medical tracking, it shifts insurance premiums, and it reroutes the allocation of institutional resources. The person is an active participant.
4: Drawing from the philosophy of Carissa Vailes, when a prediction changes human expectations and behavior, it creates what we call performative effects. Basically, that means the prediction actually contributes to producing the very future it was only trying to describe in the first place. This completely transforms predictive accuracy into a mechanism of power. A risk score doesn't just neutrally define who a person is. It distributes decision-making power over their future based on reference populations. So how on earth do we use this tech responsibly without overreaching? Well, researcher Alfonso Valencia's multi-scale tumor models are a great example of doing it right. They are incredibly precise because they incorporate specific case info, simulate targeted behaviors, and experiment computationally. Crucially, they do all of this for treatment optimization without ever pretending to capture an entire reacting human being as a complete digital twin. A tumor model is incredibly useful precisely because it recognizes its own boundaries. Predicting better also means learning exactly where we should not generalize. Finally, let's look at part five, the power of legibility. Who defines the data? Zooming all the way out to the societal macro level, we really have to examine how translating human lives into machine-readable data is fundamentally an act of governance. Because for an AI to analyze reality, that reality has to be translated into variables, sequences, and labels. And let's be clear, that translation is not politically neutral. If we look impartially at data infrastructures, we can contrast global north repositories, like the UK Biobank and DeepMind, which rely heavily on centralized institutional frameworks, with Africa's Agenda project. Agenda is actively focusing on correcting the massive underrepresentation of African genomes in global databases, but it's doing so through localized community governance, local ethical approval, and African leadership, rather than just simple top-down data extraction. Connecting this back to Ignacio Iturralde Blanco's concepts of normative systems reveals a pretty harsh reality. Whoever has the authority to define the data categories is the one who dictates who becomes administratively and algorithmically legible. Basically, if a population is barely present in the data, they aren't equally readable to the AI. But simply extracting more data isn't the magic fix here. The real question is governance. Who collects it? Where is it stored? And how do the benefits actually return to the communities that provided it in the first place? The personalized medicine revolution doesn't start or end with just the algorithm itself. To wrap up this explainer, we want to leave you with this provocative thought. As we rely more and more on AI to map our futures, what vital, unmeasurable parts of the human experience are we deliberately leaving out just so the model can work? Look, AI is brilliantly making previously hidden dimensions of biology readable, and that's amazing. But a life is so much more than what we can just put into a record. As we step into this future of digital twins and algorithmic healthcare, we need to ask ourselves not just if the AI is accurate, but what effects it's going to have when those predictions are unleashed back into the real, messy, living world.

0: Hay trucolo si la ven, ref, ven, ven, ven, ven, ven, ven, ven, ven. Escuchar las historias para comprenderlas.
1: 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This is part two of five of The Book of the Machines, from Samuel Butler's novel Eruhan, published in 1872. In chapter 24, the Eriwonian treatise goes on asking whether machines could ever become conscious, and in what sense they might be said to reproduce. The LibriVox recording, read by Scott Carpenter, is in the public domain, and so is Butler's text.
2: 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This is a LibriVox recording. All LibriVox recordings are in the public domain. For more information or to volunteer, please visit LibriVox.org. Recording by Scott Carpenter. Eriwon by Samuel Butler. Chapter 24. The Machines. Continued. But other questions come upon us. What is a man's eye but a machine for the little creature that sits behind in his brain to look through? A dead eye is nearly as good as a living one for some time after the man is dead. It is not the eye that cannot see, but the restless one that cannot see through it. Is it man's eyes, or is it the big seeing engine, which has revealed to us the existence of worlds beyond worlds into infinity? What has made man familiar with the scenery of the moon, the spots on the sun, or the geography of the planets? He is at the mercy of the seeing engine for these things, and is powerless unless he tack it onto his own identity and make it part and parcel of himself. Or, again, is it the eye or the little sea engine which has shown us the existence of infinitely minute organisms which swarm unsuspected around us? And take man's vaunted power of calculation. Have we not engines which can do all manner of sums more quickly and correctly than we can? What prizeman hypothetics, at any of our colleges of unreason, can compare with some of these machines in their own line? In fact, wherever precision is required, man flies to the machine at once as far preferable to himself. Our sum engines never drop a figure, nor our looms a stitch. The machine is brisk and active when the man is weary. It is clear-headed and collected when the man is stupid and dull. It needs no slumber when a man must sleep or drop. Ever at its post, ever ready for work, its alacrity never flags, its patience never gives in, its might is stronger than combined hundreds, and swifter than the flight of birds. It can burrow beneath the earth, and walk upon the largest rivers, and sink not. This is the green tree. What then shall be done in the dry? Who shall say that a man does not see or hear? He is such a hive and swarm of parasites that it is doubtful whether his body is not more theirs than his, and whether he is anything but another kind of ant-heap after all. May not man himself become a sort of parasite upon the machines? An affectionate machine-tickling aphid. It is said by some that our blood is composed of infinite living agents which go up and down the highways and byways of our bodies as people in the streets of a city. When we look down from a high place upon crowded thoroughfares, is it possible not to think of corpuscles of blood traveling through veins and nourishing the heart of the town? No mention shall be made of sewers, nor the hidden nerves which serve to communicate sensations from one part of the town's body to another, nor of the yawning jaws of the railway stations whereby the circulation is carried directly into the heart, which receive the venous lines and disgorge the arterial with an eternal pulse of people. And the sleep of the town, how lifelike, with its change in the circulation. Here the writer became again so hopelessly obscure that I was obliged to miss several pages. He resumed. It can be answered that even though machines should hear never so well and speak never so wisely, they will still always do the one or the other for our advantage, not their own. That man will be the ruling spirit and the machine the servant. That as soon as a machine fails to discharge the service which man expects from it, it is doomed to extinction. That the machines stand to man simply in the relation of lower animals, the vapor engine itself being only a more economical kind of horse, so that instead of being likely to be developed into a higher kind of life than man's, they owe their very existence and progress to their power of ministering to human wants, and must therefore both now and ever be man's inferiors. This is all very well, but the servant glides by imperceptible approaches into the master, and we have come to such a pass that, even now, man must suffer terribly on ceasing to benefit the machines. If all machines were to be annihilated at one moment, so that not a knife, nor lever, nor rag of clothing, nor anything whatsoever were left to man but his bare body alone that he was born with, and if all knowledge of mechanical laws were taken from him so that he could make no more machines, and all machine-made food destroyed so that the race of man should be left, as it were, naked upon a desert island, we should become extinct in 6 weeks. A few miserable individuals might linger, but even these, in a year or two, would become worse than monkeys. Man's very soul is due to the machines. It is a machine-made thing. He thinks as he thinks, and feels as he feels, through the work that machines have wrought upon him. And their existence is quite as much a sine qua non for his as his for theirs. This fact precludes us from proposing the complete annihilation of machinery. But surely it indicates that we should destroy as many of them as we can possibly dispense with, lest they should tyrannize over us even more completely. True, from a low materialistic point of view, it would seem that those thrive best who use machinery wherever its use is possible with profit. But this is the art of the machines. They serve that they may rule. They bear no malice towards man for destroying a whole race of them, provided he creates a better instead. On the contrary, they reward him liberally for having hastened their development. It is for neglecting them that he incurs their wrath, or for using inferior machines, or for not making sufficient exertions to invent new ones, or for destroying them without replacing them. Yet these are the very things we ought to do, and do quickly. For though our rebellion against their infant power will cause infinite suffering, what will not things come to if that rebellion is delayed? They have preyed upon man's groveling preference for his material over his spiritual interests, and have betrayed him into supplying that element of struggle and warfare without which no race can advance. The lower animals progress because they struggle with one another. The weaker die. The stronger breed and transmit their strength. The machines, being of themselves unable to struggle, have got man to do their struggling for them. As long as he fulfills this function duly, all goes well with him. At least he thinks so. But the moment he fails to do his best for the advancement of machinery by encouraging the good and destroying the bad, he is left behind in the race of competition, and this means that he will be made uncomfortable in a variety of ways, and perhaps die. So that even now the machines will only serve on condition of being served, and that too upon their own terms. The moment their terms are not complied with, they jib and either smash both themselves and all whom they can reach, or turn churlish and refuse to work at all. How many men, this hour, are living in a state of bondage to the machines? How many spend their whole lives, from the cradle to the grave, in tending them by night and day? Is it not plain that the machines are gaining ground upon us, when we reflect on the increasing number of those who are bound down to them as slaves, and of those who devote their whole souls to the advancement of the mechanical kingdom? The vapor engine must be fed with food and consume it by fire, even as man consumes it. It supports its combustion by air as man supports it. It has a pulse and a circulation as man has. It may be granted that man's body is as yet the more versatile of the two, but then man's body is an older thing. Give the vapor engine but half the time that man has had. Give it also a continuance of our present infatuation, and what may it not, ere long, attain to? There are certain functions, indeed, of the vapor engine which will probably remain unchanged for myriads of years, which in fact will perhaps survive when the use of vapor has been superseded. The piston and cylinder, the beam, the flywheel, and other parts of the machine will probably be permanent, just as we see that man and many of the lower animals share like modes of eating, drinking, and sleeping. Thus they have hearts which beat as ours, veins and arteries, eyes, ears, and noses. They sigh even in their sleep, and weep, and yawn, and they are affected by their children. They feel pleasure and pain, hope, fear, anger, shame. They have memory and prescience. They know that if certain things happen to them, they will die.

0: Abrimos otra conversación. Ideas, culturas y tecnologías para pensar la inteligencia artificial desde la vida social.
1: All right, let's just jump right in. Welcome to today's explainer, where we're going to unpack exactly how subsea cables support artificial intelligence. You know, when we talk about the massive AI boom, we're almost always obsessing over software, algorithms, or the latest microchips. But there is this massive, entirely hidden deep sea infrastructure that actually makes every bit of this possible. Without it, the AI revolution literally stops in its tracks. So today we're going to act as explorers, tracing the actual physical path of our digital world. We're drawing our insights from some really fascinating research out of the AI Anthropology Lab. And they pose this profound question: whose seas does artificial intelligence actually circulate through? Well, to answer that, we have to follow the physical cables out of the pristine data center, across the beach, and all the way down into the darkest depths of the ocean. Look at the sheer, staggering scale of what we're dealing with here. 1,010,000. Between 2026 and 2035, projections show that over 1,010,000 kilometers of new submarine cables are going to be deployed across the globe. To put that into perspective, that's enough cable to wrap around the Earth roughly 25 times. And it's all to support our rapidly growing AI-driven world. Now, this physical expansion carries a massive financial weight. We're talking about a $5 billion annual investment just to lay these tables. And while the source material points out that this isn't exclusively for AI, the explosive demand for new data centers, global cloud expansion, and those massive heavy loads required for AI training and inference, yeah, they are fundamentally shifting the demand for long-distance oceanic connections. Section 1, the cloud touches bottom. We hear about the cloud all the time, right? It sounds so light and airy.

0: But as the researchers put it, translating directly from their work, the cloud touches bottom. The absolutely crucial point here is the contrast between the myth and the stark physical reality. The myth is that AI is just this immaterial, invisible cloud magically floating above us, dealing strictly in data. But the reality? AI is a massive physical network buried deep in the ocean floor. It's not just models and chips. It is a global, tangible web of heavy industrial cables.
1: Let's break down the actual physical anatomy of AI, because our digital world is quite literally anchored to the Earth. The source details these very tangible components. You've got coastal landing stations, specialized cable-laying ships, underwater repeaters to boost the signal, the actual submarine cables themselves, and of course, massive data centers. AI processing requires energy, land, specialized cooling, and raw hardware. It is a profoundly physical industrial process.
0: Section 2, who sees it?
1: So this brings us to a really massive geopolitical puzzle, because if these cables take up physical space, well, someone has to govern that space. So whose are the seas? Laying a submarine cable is an incredible engineering feat, for sure, but it's equally this incredibly complex problem of ocean governance. These cables are overlapping with fishing territories, busy shipping lanes, and environmentally protected areas.
2: A single cable crosses multiple conflicting zones of international law. It's like a giant legal maze. First, we have the territorial sea, where a coastal state has full sovereignty. Then there's the exclusive economic zone, granting rights over resources. Go below that and you hit the continental shelf with seabed rights. And finally, the high seas, or the area, which international law actually considers the common heritage of mankind. A single AI data pulse has to navigate all of these overlapping legal frameworks in a fraction of a second.
1: And you know, the rules of the game are changing. Starting in 2026, the BBNJ agreement comes into force, and that focuses on protecting marine biodiversity in the high seas. Now, while telecommunication cables occupy a tiny fraction of the actual seabed, this treaty introduces much stricter frameworks to evaluate their environmental impact. We really have to consider how laying and maintaining these cables affects sensitive habitats, like deep-sea corals and seagrasses. The ocean floor isn't just an inert support system for our internet.
3: Section 3, Humboldt versus Fermina.
1: Knowing those legal ocean boundaries doesn't actually tell us who truly controls our digital circulation. To understand that, we need to look at who builds and owns the cables traversing those boundaries. Let's compare two specific real-world examples. Look at the Humboldt project. It connects Chile to Sydney over 21,000 kilometers. It's a hybrid model, mixing public-state participation with corporate interests like Google. And it's designed to make Chile a regional digital hub. Now contrast that with Fermina, connecting the U.S. to Argentina. Fermina is entirely built and owned by Google. It's a completely private route, tailored specifically for a single tech giant's services and resilience needs.
3: So, the crucial takeaway these examples highlight is what the research defines as the paradox of digital sovereignty. Imagine a country passing laws to ensure all its citizens' data stays in local data centers, hoping to, you know, protect its digital borders. Well, the paradox is that to connect to the rest of the world, that state remains entirely dependent on oceanic cable capacity that is contractually and technically controlled by foreign transnational corporations.
4: Section 4, data colonialism.
1: This realization naturally pulls us into the final, deepest layer of our analysis, the sociological and developmental implications of this massive AI infrastructure. Whenever governments and corporations talk about new cables, they love to use the vocabulary of development. Words like connectivity, modernization, digital inclusion, and resilience. And look, these name very real needs. But as the researchers point out, this really positive-sounding vocabulary can also be used to mask political decisions, framing the unequal distribution of power as if it were just inevitable technical progress.
3: We need to be really precise and carefully define data colonialism here. It doesn't mean tech companies are out there literally mining the ocean floor for minerals. Rather, it means using the ocean as a physical channel to extract data and the immense value of that data, moving it toward distant systems capable of storing and processing it. The seabed itself becomes incorporated into a global chain of value extraction that involves energy, labor, and territory.
1: To really uncover the power dynamics at play here, the source applies an ethnographic approach, prompting us to ask some very specific grounded questions, like who actually decides the route of the cable? Who gets to use the public capacity versus private agreements? When a connection is made, which coast becomes a powerful hub and which is just relegated to the periphery? And when something inevitably breaks, who holds the power and knowledge to repair the connection? So what does this all mean?
3: the massive expansion of submarine cables proves that AI is actively reorganizing our globe. It's turning the oceans into a highly coordinated architecture of circulation. Down in the depths of the sea, we find states, transnational corporations, fragile ecosystems, and human populations all mixed together in deeply unequal relationships. Which leaves us with this final, incredibly powerful quote from the AI Anthropology Lab to take away with you today. Artificial intelligence does not float above these conflicts, it circulates through them. Every single time you prompt an AI, you aren't just pinging the cloud. Your data is physically racing through a complex, contested world buried at the very bottom of the ocean. It really makes you think entirely differently about the physical cost of our digital future, doesn't it?
5: Islas, ciudades, selvas, entre metales, voces y caminos, otra manera de escuchar el mundo. Anthropology Lab FM.